0: Oh, shit.
1: 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They broke through our frequency code.
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0: 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I'm a rude boy. I want to do good things.

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But I stayed in bed because in my mind there was so much going on. Chris Squire died the other night and it brought tears to my eyes. Cause I'd just seen the Italian film Youth where his song played 5 or 6 times. A love song onward, Chris Squire was the Starship Trooper. Angelic songbird brought down by leukemia, I heard. I remember spinning the S album with my childhood friend Christopher, who was battling leukemia too and losing his hair. We were in his brother's bedroom hanging out with his older brother. Spin and I have seen all good people in your move over and over. That green album and learn to play guitar became my obsession, while everyone else was trapping muskrats and shooting Winchesters and Remingtons. Christopher died a year later, the last time a song we were smoking lace reefer. Some

Losing his voice, he refused to suffer in the hospital because he just wanted to live like everyone else and have fun and hang out. Went to his memorial and his brother would. It was a drunk, angry mess. He was crying and kicking and out of his mind and threatening to kill us. So the next morning, we returned to Christopher's grave, the same graveyard where he and I used to drink Bud Light all day. But on went my life and I bought all the Yes albums. Yeah, even the 99 cent cutout band, Tormato. And I saw Yes back in Ohio, then at the Warfield in San Francisco. And John Anderson had so much energy, he was jumping around and hitting every note. But when we came home, my girlfriend learned it was some other guy they found on YouTube from Ontario. We were pretty far back, that shows you what I know.

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And for everyone out there who never heard it, trust me, Onward is a great love song.

life wrong, because they cut all my other seams. I think of John Paul Jones and John Entwistle and the great bass players of that time. But the guy who cut through like no other guy was the guy who played his Rick with a pick.

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I'm going for the one and fragile. The last one, yes, ever made was a seven and if heaven is real, then none belong there more than Chris Squire, my long lost friend Christopher.

Mark Whitby again with you. Hello to you. British Birds starting us off this month from the new Skepwax release, new single, Lie Down With Dogs. Only the radio edit, sadly, because it's all I've got hold of at the moment, but I'm sure the fuller version on the album will be well worth it. Nice little taster in many ways. This is Stan High Patrol.

0: sure you can have too much noise, to be honest. Anyway, Stand High Patrol and Too Much Noise, featuring the contribution from Joe York from the excellent Skanking and Jacking album, playing the first track in my Dandelion Radio Show this month, if you care to check that out. And that's the second track on the album. And I'm almost inclined to just start wading through it all, because it's great, frankly. These are Gentles from their new album Nation on Metal Postcard. Tell me what you want.
1: There is more to your life than your needs. There is more.

Bluegrass Rizzo Magic from Columbia and their album Cumbion Planetario, and that track was Kia. We have a featured compilation this month. It's not a terribly surprising one. It's the 3-CD box set from Cherry Red, Armageddon Time, When Punk Met Dub, 1978-1984. Probably get a lot of the stuff that's on there. There's some wonderful surprises as well. I'm going to play three tracks during the show, so probably not covering the nowhere near covering the spectrum that's on the album or the 3-CD box set, to be honest with you, but one from each of the CDs, starting with The Slits.

The Slit and New Town, as I say, that features on the first CD of the Cherry Red Armageddon Time compilation, which is extraordinarily good, as I would have expected. This is Soft Science, a new single from them, which will be on their forthcoming album, Sand, out very shortly. This is Understand, Understand, rather.

You featuring Klein on the excellent DSRP TV label. They produced so much great stuff recently, and I'm glad so much of it has found its way to me. From the EP Flawless, with the remixes of Flawless, and that was a remix of Flawless, inevitably.

rises on the lake's edge, as the dew on the reed tips slowly evaporates in the shivering early light, as the squirrels nervously scamper around looking for a safe place to gorge their morning nuts. One will usually issue another grotesque silent scream in welcome to a further day of torment. But one's misery is not caused by the sky, the lake, the greater environs, or its inhabitants.

is somehow wanly pointing, cowering, thinly bare. At mere mention of this word, one's anger flows through one like the insipid sap that courses to one's branch tips. The other trees that populate this small wood may feel the same fury as oneself at being a tree, the same anguish at their horrible fate. One cannot tell. For all one knows, one is the only tree in the world that is, yes, sentient. Whether one is alone or a small part of a legion, it does not change the basic problem. One is still a tree. Indeed, one is more than sentient. One has a consciousness. This is the real problem. One must first sway imperceptibly to set the phloem juices flowing around one's tinder-dry imaginative faculties. Much better. Yes, there it is. It has appeared in one's mind, the image of one's bitter ire. One is observing, mentally, a skeletal, malformed wooden pole with smaller, gangling lumber sticks sprouting from it in various disordered directions. There are some flappy yellow sprouts at various points along the sticks. A lot of these leaves have molted and are lying on the ground. So there you have it. As a conscious being, one is able to conjure in one's mind an image of oneself, of one's physical body, at least. And if that were not abhorrent enough, one then thinks of the contemptibly worthless mind that is conjuring that loathsome image. The feeble sensibility that haunts this clutter of stupidly jutting timber. And one's anger easily reaches a pressure fit to burst one's bark or poke one's leaves out like the limbs on an inflated rubber pig. One's mind, like one's body, merely rustles. It can do no more than occasionally mentally tremble in the languorous breeze of its own quivering shame.

something one has forgotten. As well as the sky, the lake, the rest, there is also Franz. He is the postman. He leaves letters at one's base, letters which eventually rot into mulch with the falling leaves. One does not know if the letters are addressed to oneself, but one supposes it is probably nice of him to bring them. He also chats to one, for which one is less grateful. Franz loves nature generally, it appears, but has an overwhelming love of trees in particular. He talks at great length about how magnificent we are. This does not aid one's pain. One never speaks to him, because one has assessed that this may encourage him in his misguided enthusiasms. So one is silent. Franz invariably relates his busy schedule. Apart from the letter posting, he organises wildlife treks and translates Polish contemporary poetry into English and weaves blankets in the traditional Welsh style and dives for pearls and grows rare mushrooms and rustles deer and has a part in the town's amateur dramatic society's production of St. Joan. And he also sings. One day, he admitted to committing an unspeakable crime over by the lumber mill.

Jones is not really a postman. He has also insinuated himself into one's dreams. The last dream one remembers, or the last dream that stood out as different amongst all the other dreams about eternal oblivion that one always has, involved Franz hacking one's trunk down and carting oneself off to his shack at the west edge of the lake. He then chopped up one's trunk and branches, leaving a nice pile of logs. One has this dream quite often. But what was different about the dream this time was that Franz carved each log into the bust of a different early Baroque composer. Jack Champion, Alfonso Fontanelli, Alan Badger, Giovanni Bassano, Peter Phillips, Hieronymus Praetorius, many, many different composers. And one's mind did not die. It stayed alive inside the hewn wood and inhabited all these miniature heads. So when Franz took the heads to the school gates to sell them, and when each bust was then taken to the home of the child who bought it, one's self, of course, went with them all, and one lived happily, omnipresently, omnibenevolently, in all these homes. And one's self was happy for the rest of time. Is quite capable of moving oneself around, of bending branches down, even lifting things up, of dipping one's top sticks in the lake. Whatever took one's fancy, one could do, apart from getting up and walking around on one's roots. It is unlikely one could do that. But the truth is, one is paralyzed by self-loathing. One has never moved an inch. Breeze sway apart, of course. The mere thought of the futility of deliberate physical movement sends a surge of acidic sapsic through one's lower root nodules. So one must remain in one's default static attitude of flailing armed alarm, further burying one's roots into the writhing earth, further marinating one's mind in its own pink-swept peach juice. Every second of life, one shivers. Not with the wind on one's lips, but with the ceaselessly unbearable yearning to burst into flames and die. Up there has formed into a slightly unusual shape, and the squirrels are having a lie down. Today, one is somehow not sure if Franz is real or in one's dream.

Hello, Paul Rooney. Excellent new album, Axing For It. Paul Rooney, I mean, what more needs to be said about him? He's bestrode the last few years of Dandelion Radio like a colossus, to put it in a fairly cliched way. And the new album's just as good as anything. Axing For It, of course, the title of it. And that track was Right Here, Right Now. You'll be hearing a lot more from that album, both this and my Dandelion show. And there's very little in life more certain than that. Now, this next one was sent to me under the name T-Union, but I think we're in good enough company here to dispense with such social niceties. Twat Union, a new single on Alcopop. This is TV Bikini.

And that's Alison Cotton, who some people expect me not to like, but I rather do. And especially this new album, The God's Laugh, and on From It, that was Sprigs of Heather. Here's something else from the forthcoming Arab Strap album.

No idea if they're planning to put out any more preview tracks, but absolutely can't wait to hear the thing, I must admit. Half-Told Tales out next month, we're told. And that track was a Glamour Magic. This is Jan LF Strack, whose style has evolved significantly since I first played him several years ago now. And this is the new single. I've always struggled with the pronunciation of these things, and I do apologise to any Polish listeners, and indeed anybody else. Nicy Si Soa.

That's Prince Far Eye, second track from our featured compilation Armageddon Time, this month's dub version of Throw Away Your Gun. A reminder, you can get that from the Cherry Red site, among other places, I'm sure. And one more track from it before we're finished. I have the Royal Commission album in my hand. It's every bit as good as I thought it would be. It's called Into Rock and Roll, and from it, this is Don't Go Then.

quartet from the EP Baby Love Cry. That was the Love Cry side. This is one of many excellent reissues recently of Darren Heyman's stuff.

Yeah, it's been great catching up on these reissues, and so many things I overlooked before, including this one, an EP called Ukulele Songs from the North Devon Coast. I had a feeling I was familiar with it, but I don't think I ever really listened to it properly. And that was The Only Kind of Light I Know. And next month on my Dandelion radio show, you really won't want to miss it, because I've got Darren's old mate, Jack Hayter, in session. He's done a few sessions for us before. He's done another one, and it's startlingly good. I can promise you that. This is Zoom Unit from their new album, Sine, Cosine, Tangent, in a Lucid Dream.

Alaska Dub and Gabriel Blue, another great single from them on the Dubophonic label. That was Revolution Time. And this is from Shoo Shoo's Eraserhead Shoo Shoo Project.

very rarely capture the unsettling spirit of Eraserhead so well. It's from the Eraserhead Shushu album, as I said. That was Shushu and Tetra. Origami Horses, new single from them. This is Vultures.

There we go, Sir Horatio and Abracadabra, and that's the third and final track from the wonderful 3CD box set from Cherry Red. So many wonderful things. The Grout is such a diverse amount of stuff, several things that a lot of stuff put out. Obviously, it's not up my street at all, but when they do, his collections really can be fabulous. When Punk Met Dub, 1978 to 1984, the title of it. And again, that was Sir Horatio. If you do listen to my Down the Line radio show this month, you'll go Securus in omission. I announced that Tortoise are part of my peel back section in that show, and then somehow managed not to play the track. So I thought it was only right to direct people here to listen to it, should they really need to. Although, of course, they can just listen to it, because it's available on release on the first Tortoise album. But anyway, I thought I'd finish. It seemed only right to finish with Tortoise and Tin Cans and Twine. Thanks very much for listening. I'll see you again very soon.

Shabam Sadiq. Shout out the No TV Raps radio show. You know what that means. Not MTV Raps, No TV Raps.

0: A lot of my work is taking up the race class nexus and tries to explain how to understand it from a social theoretical point of view, but also from a normative point of view and from the standpoint of political resistance. In his Benjamin lectures, Tommy Shelby will shed light on the political ethics of the oppressed. The specific contribution of the Black radical tradition Shelby wants to take up is reflecting on what it means living under conditions of oppression. What are the values and principles that should guide Black people and other oppressed groups in living a dignified life and resisting forms of oppression? At the core, the lectures will ask, what is the place of individual liberty as well as of intellectual and artistic freedom under conditions of oppression and within an ethics of the oppressed? And now we dive into the conversation between Tommy Shelby, Raya Yagi, and Robin Silikatis and jump directly into Shelby's answer to Raya's first question. How do you conceive of yourself as a philosopher?
1: I mean, I got interested in philosophy, you know, as an undergraduate. And, you know, I'm a, people call a first generation college student, in my family. And I kind of went in very practically minded, as you might imagine, just thinking I'm, I'm studying in the School of Business and Industry, and I was going to get a very practical degree and go on and try to make some money. And it really, because I found a lot of what I was being asked to study boring. And I just thought, this would be really hard life to just do this really boring thing just to make money for, and then I sort of decided that I was going to open myself up to my college education, just to study whatever I was interested in, and just feeling just having a college degree will help me. And just not worry about what I was actually studying. And so I studied lots of different things, at that point, sociology and religion and other kinds of things. And I fell into philosophy as a result of that. And I, one of the first classes I took in philosophy was a course in political philosophy. And it was a very traditional modern political philosophy class in a historical way. So it was very much, we read, Machiavelli, and then we read Hobbes and Rousseau, Marx and Mill and Locke, people like this. And the course just sort of captured, my imagination. Just got me so interested in the idea of reflecting on these questions. And Marx and Mill in particular had a really big influence on me and how I think about philosophy and how I think about political philosophy. So I think a lot of what shapes, how I approach political questions from a philosophical point of view is kind of really shaped early on with the introduction of the canonical figures in political philosophy and what they were doing. And of course, they're all, talking about their time in a way. I mean, they speak as philosophers like to do in very general grand terms, but they're clearly talking about their own time and place, even as they're making more general claims about whatever it is, justice or the legitimacy of the state or whatever it is. So that sort of shapes me too, that I do very much talk about the things that are, I think, that confront us now, even as I'm trying to make more general points about how to think about questions of justice, and in particular, questions around, racial justice and economic justice and criminal justice and kind of how they interact. And that's kind of those questions have been kind of preoccupying me for a number of years. I guess I do think it's helpful for philosophers to try to clarify the sort of contours and content of causes. Lots of political causes that are worthwhile and some not so worthwhile. And I do think that philosophers can have a role to play in just sort of clarifying, like, what are the legitimate aims of such a cause? How does it advance the cause of justice or peace or what have you? And do that in a way that's in dialogue with people who are, trying to advance these various causes or sometimes oppose them, So it's abstract in a way, but it's because I'm, talking mostly about general principles. rather than concrete strategy or tactics, right? But it is meant to the level of identifying, you know, general principles that should guide social movements and causes. It is meant to kind of inform that at a fairly high level of abstraction.
2: The engagement with Africana philosophy and the Black radical tradition has been pretty important in your own work. In that tradition, philosophy is also understood as having a specific task, maybe even an obligation. You also speak in some of your writings of philosophy born of struggle, using this formulation that is sometimes used in this context. How would you describe this particular background? How did it influence maybe your own conception of philosophy and also the relation between philosophy and struggle? Because in that tradition, there seems to be a very strong link between these two.
1: Yes, I mean, that expression, sort of philosophy born of struggle, I think is sort of coined by the philosopher Leonard Harris. And one of the big influences on me, and it's funny, still also goes back to when I was an undergraduate, was thinking about the African-American political tradition or traditions, and wasn't more than one, obviously, and what, you know, philosophical insight is to be found in those traditions. There are lots of people who worked on those topics before. I was, you know, very influenced by Bernard Boxall and Howard McGarry and Bill Lawson and others who are really reflecting on African-American history and political life and cultural life and drawing insights from that to think about questions in political philosophy. So I made a turn toward that at a certain point, now about, I don't know, maybe 26, 27 years ago, something like that. I made a decision that I was going to work on kind of broadly in that tradition of kind of African-American political philosophy, kind of drawing insights from that tradition, but also reflecting on African-American life and challenges and the like. So like within that broader tradition, there is a Black radical tradition. Like I say, it's more, you know, you could think of it as there are a set of debates that are happening amongst Black peoples about their condition in the modern world and what it's meant and how to think about, you know, and the Black radical tradition sort of is like a strand of that broader tradition that's usually very influenced by, you know, socialist thought broadly. You know, Marx, obviously, but maybe even broader than Marx, just thinking about the broader socialist tradition. But also trying to, you know, take seriously you know, racial domination in the modern world and to sort of see how these things are related. And so that there's a sense which I'm in that tradition. You know, I did write a dissertation about Marxism. So I'm very, very influenced by that tradition, but also influenced by a tradition that thinks about, the modern slave trade and colonialism and how the race idea operates in that world to help it, you know, expand, you know, you know, various forms of you know, imperialist domination within the context of the emergence and spread of capitalism. So I'm in that tradition and very influenced by, you know, Du Bois and Richard Wright and many other people who are kind of, you know, have the same kinds of influences. So a lot of the work is taking up that set of questions, and in particular, the sort of race class nexus. I'm pretty much interested in any question about that nexus and kind of how to understand it, both from a social theoretic point of view, just explanatory questions, but also from a normative point of view, the ethical point of view, about how to think about it, and from the standpoint of political resistance, how to think about that nexus. So a lot of the work I do has been in and around the race class nexus, drawing on that broader African-American tradition and specifically the Black radical tradition.
3: I mean, the race class nexus also brings us to the topic of solidarity that you have been working on. And I mean, we, from our perspective, are very interested in this, let's say, non-essentialist idea of solidarity, that you put forward? Maybe you can say a bit about your understanding.
1: I mean, that work on solidarity was mostly motivated by an intervention that Kwame Anthony Appiah had made in the 1980s in philosophy. He wrote a series of papers and books. Some of it engaged with W.B. Du Bois, kind of challenging the race idea, or the very idea that there are races. And in particular, he was interested in whether the use of the race idea in Pan-African thought. You know, his father was a Pan-Africanist and he grew up around this set of ideas. Whether the race idea is a proper way to think about the ground of Pan-African solidarity, right? And he challenged that. So I kind of come in to a debate. There was a lot of responses to his intervention, some people defending, you know, the race idea, reformulating, rethinking it and saying, oh, yeah, it does play this role, understanding identity and understanding solidarity, understanding social movements against racism, and others, you know, wanting to dispense with it. So I come into that conversation and thinking about solidarity. And I thought that a lot of the heat, if you like, around challenging his view was really not motivated by a kind of metaphysical question or a question in biology, but more so I think people felt that it was a challenge to two things that really matter to them. That is the legitimacy of thinking of themselves as having a Black identity and the legitimacy of solidarity amongst people of African descent or Black peoples. And so I thought, well, you could dispense with, I mean, what I tried to argue in my book, We Who Are Dark, was that you could dispense with the race idea wasn't as central as people thought to either understanding what it meant to have a proper, legitimate Black identity, or wasn't needed to kind of ground Black solidarity. That what you really need to understand that what's really doing the work in grounding that kind of solidarity is a sort of common condition. And so that required understanding what does it mean to be subordinated in a kind of racial order and the kind of mutual identification that emerges from a recognition of that common condition, plus a moral commitment to work together to try to overcome that condition. And that's really doing the work and trying to understand those two things, like what's the nature of the form of subordination, not what's the nature of race, but what's the nature of that kind of social order that puts you in this subordinate position, and think about the kind of ethical commitment that's involved in not just joining a cause, but seeing yourself as a collective resisting a social order that holds you at the bottom. And once you kind of understood that, you can see that a lot of debates about the race idea are kind of not really that relevant to it. And of course, the way of thinking about, you know, what it is to have a social identity, part of it is to be very pluralist about that. Maybe this goes back to my influence of Marx and Mill, which, you know, so that runs through my thinking, is that the influence of kind of a Marxist tradition, also the liberal tradition, to be a liberal in a sense about some kind of liberal about identity, to see it as in a pluralist fashion. So you don't see yourself as saying you're standing in the collective as a political collective engaged in collective resistance does not depend on we are all agreeing on the value and meaning of what it is to be Black as an identity, that there are lots of different ways of being Black in the world, lots of different ways of thinking about human flourishing that embraces the idea of being Black in the world. But you know, those disagreements needn't undermine a collective resistance to a form of subordination that we all share. So that was the kind of project I was engaged in that book.
2: I mean, you also have described your own position as Afro-analytical Marxism, which is again a fascinating, I think, concept to highlight that you know, the Marxist impulse and the impulses from the Black radical tradition really have to be thought together. I mean, could you maybe say a bit more about how you understand that category and how it enables you to, you know, use these thinkers that you've referenced, Du Bois, Richard Wright, and others who have also had a strong interest and commitment to Marxism to a certain extent, and, you know, combine them with your own theoretical interest in these issues of solidarity, justice, freedom?
1: So the Afro-analytical Marxism is a kind of label I'm kind of trying out. I don't know that many people would accept it as a label for what they do. Maybe it's a, you know, I sort of think that in a way Charles Mills would have, you know, might have accepted some version of it. Maybe we're the only two people who would accept it. Yeah, so that's it's partly having thought about Marx, but in a certain way. So I'm very influenced by G.A. Cohen's work in political philosophy and the way he approached thinking about Marxism as a social and political tradition of thought, a way of kind of de-emphasizing a kind of methodological, esoteric approach, right? So like not seeing the heart of Marxist thought as a matter of having some distinctive method, but rather seeing it in the concrete theoretical claims that are being made about our world. And then once that if you view it like that, which not all people who in that tradition do, but then there's a project of trying to clarify and assess the central theoretical claims that are made in a tradition, being ruthless about which parts are worth continuing to defend and which parts would be better to either radically revise or to depart from and abandon. So I'm kind of, that's kind of the way I approach the Marxist tradition. So it might put me at sometimes there are things that some people who think of themselves as Marxists think there's some core part of it that they think is essential. You must believe this thing or you couldn't possibly be in the tradition. Probably puts me at odds with some of them because they might think you're not really Marxist of any sort, because a lot of the things that are like, well, most important to Marx, you don't believe those things, you know, which is fair in a way. I mean, that's so. But I am coming out of a tradition that sort of sees that critical reflection on the core ideas is really important. It's a tradition that's alive, and I think that's how Marx thought of it. It's not a set of, you know, codified doctrines that you must accept, but more a certain way of thinking about these questions about freedom and capitalism and the like, and collective struggle, for that matter. So there's that, and I take the same approach to the African-American political tradition or the Black radical tradition. It's exactly the same. It's a very vital tradition to me, very important, but I don't treat any of it as sacred. There are lots of things people believe in that tradition that I might be skeptical of. Some of the things they think, I think, probably is ambiguous or vague in ways that I think a philosopher could help with clarifying. I try to do that work about solidarity, as we just discussed. And so that's so the marriage, if you like, between these traditions is partly driven by a certain way of thinking about what a kind of analytically minded philosopher who's not alienated from the mainstream social sciences, not alienated from the kind of careful analytical reflection, attention to logical inference and so on that is characteristic of kind of analytical philosophical approach. So, you know, embracing those is not antithetical to these political commitments, but as a part of it. And it reaches out both into a living kind of broadly Marxist tradition and a living Black political tradition that takes seriously both the issues of class and capitalism and the issues of racial domination and exploitation. So that's that's the kind of marriage I'm trying to bring together. I mean, it might mean alienating more people than I bring together, but that's the way I like to think about these matters.
0: So far, Shabby has told us about his understanding of philosophy and Afroanalytical Marxism. Now we return to the second part of the conversation between Rael Yagi, Robin Silikatis, and Tommy Shabby about the issues of solidarity and the ethics of the oppressed, which is the topic of the Benjamin Lectures in June.
3: So this already leads us to the ethics of the oppressed. So what are your plans? What are you going to do in those lectures?
1: So when I think about the African-American political tradition, I don't, or the broader Black radical tradition, I don't think of those, the key figures, as taking up some of the classic questions in political philosophy that are mostly about, you know, what is a truly just society like? Or how do you understand the legitimacy of the state? And those kind of classic questions. It's the tradition, I think its contributions are mostly around, moral questions about how to live under conditions of oppression, and what are the values and principles that should guide one in so living and resisting forms of oppression. So most of that tradition includes Du Bois and lots of other people are reflecting on, you know, if you're living, as I think, and this is why in some ways the focus on Black people really helps, you know, if you're living in a context where you think a truly multiracial democracy is not on the horizon. I mean, it's not something that we're likely to see anytime soon. Worth aspiring for, of course, and trying to bring about, but you expect it. You expect that it will take some time, probably generations, to achieve it. But in the meantime, you have to live a life. And there are different ways of living a life. You can live a life in a way that is where you just are cynical and just focus on, you know, eking out whatever you can out of an oppressive existence and try to find some bit of meaning in that. Or you could see yourself as in some ways really opposed to the social order, ethically committed to doing something about it, while at the same time trying to think about, you know, what does it mean to live in a dignified way under these conditions, to try to find some sense of moral purpose within it. So I say that is a lot of what the African-American political tradition has to contribute is around that set of questions. And so what I wanted to do was think about some of those. I'm particularly interested in thinking about the place of intellectual and artistic freedom within such a life. You know, how do you think about what it means to be a free thinking person who expresses an aesthetic point of view under these kinds of conditions where people might be skeptical of the value of doing that, or they might think that it can potentially undermine a political cause. And so I wanted to think about, because, you know, these precious freedoms that some of us are able to exercise and many are not, you know, what's the place of that within the political ethics of oppressed people? And I use Richard Wright, who reflected on this at great length in a lot of his work, both his literary fiction and his numerous works of nonfiction, and autobiographical reflections, who's wrestling with that set of questions as a person who was initially in the Communist Party and loudly left the party, but saw himself as still very much committed to the cause that the party represented for him. And the leaving of the party in a lot of ways is about the way in which he thought it didn't respect individuality and freedom of expression and freedom of thought. And that made an intolerable political group to be a part of. And so I use him in some ways, his own reflections, and of course my own, to wrestle with this set of questions about the place of liberty within the broader political ethics of the oppressed. And that leads out into some questions about things I've reflected on in the past and kind of a rethinking, one having to do with solidarity, right? The place of, solidarity obviously requires a certain commitment to certain objectives and values of those who are collectively working together to try to bring about better conditions. And that's the sense of loyalty that's required for that to be effective can sometimes be in tension with the forms of individual freedom that some people would find very precious and important to them. And so I'm interested in thinking about that tension between the role of individuality and the individual freedom within an ethic of collective solidarity. And I'm also interested in the question of self-respect, where, some of the forms of resistance people engage in are not best understood, I don't think, as attempts to improve conditions or change conditions. But some of these modes of resistance are, if you'd like, more symbolic or communicative. They're meant to register dissent and defiance and a refusal to just go along, even if that doesn't necessarily lead to making things better or bringing about a more just society. But it's a form of ethical or political self-assertion that is important, I think, for oppressed people to engage in. But that too, there are still some questions there about how it fits within a good life and what you can really demand of people or expect from people, if demands may be too strong, what you can reasonably expect from others when you say, look, this is an undignified way of living as an oppressed person. This is not, or where you're concerned that the way some people are living could potentially hurt the group because of how it, whether it feeds into a stereotype, whether it communicates a sense of resignation in the face of injustice and so on, or whether it elicits a repressive response. So all these things can potentially be very harmful to the collective, but there's still a question about to what extent can an individual rightly, justifiably engage in it nonetheless as a matter of affirming their sense of self-respect. So that's the set of questions that I want to reflect on largely through take the case, I mean, of African Americans, especially living under Jim Crow, but even broader than that at times. This is a kind of case study to think about this set of questions.
2: I mean, could one then say that there's three sides in a way to the ethics of the oppressed? I mean, there's the side that you discussed in your book, Dark Ghettos, where it's about the political obligations that they might be under, understanding that they are different if they are oppressed from those members of the political community who are not oppressed or not in the same way oppressed still, but there are ethical questions that come up in terms of how the oppressed relate to other fellow citizens and also to the state under whose authority they are. Then there's the question that you now brought up and discussed about the self-relation in a way, the question of dignity and of self-respect. And then there's the question of solidarity and the relation to others in the community of the oppressed and what the ethical norms governing those relations are. And as you pointed out, they can all come into conflict with each other. The first question would be, is that like the way you would understand that? And in terms of, examples or cases, you mentioned Jim Crow. I mean, how would you apply them, let's say, or think them through in the current constellation?
1: I mean, I've spent a lot of time, as I say, I'm preoccupied with the race class nexus. So the talking about ghetto poverty is one kind of case that I've thought a lot about, which is a post Jim Crow phenomenon for the most part. I mean, it has to do with the the migration of people from the southern part of the United States during the Jim Crow period to the industrializing North and Midwest and West.

0: political power and so on, very marginalized kind of in these places and have very little power to try to change things. So this is a subgroup of the broader Black population, and in some ways a minority, but important minority within the population as among the most marginalized and oppressed within the broader group. And there are a range of tensions that arise even within the group because African-Americans broadly, because of the existence of this very marginalized group and the existence of people like me who are, elites within the group and more affluent and have a lot more power and influence and status within a society. So some of these questions around political ethics of the oppressor arise there, both internal to that very marginalized group about, how are they to live? They feel like they face a police state and they're overwhelmingly, find themselves vulnerable to incarceration and to marginalization within the economy, where there's very little work, at least very little dignified work for them and that kind of thing. Like, how are they supposed to position themselves with respect to the country as a whole? And how do they position themselves with respect to the more advantaged members of their broader group of Black Americans? So I'm very interested in that set of issues. And from the other side, like, how do people like me, people who are part of the professional managerial class, relate to the members who are the most worst off in the group? How do you have solidarity across such a pretty huge divide? In terms of our, not just our material life prospects, but in terms of status and other kinds of things, right? So I think, in terms of contemporary issues in the political ethics of the oppressed, that's the set of issues I typically think about. I think thinking about Jim Crow is helpful. It's a little cleaner example in a way. And then the fact that it's historical, is a kind of thing that ends in the 1960s, helps to clarify some of the issues without, because there's a way in which there's this kind of understanding of what that was, a regime of racial domination in the last almost 100 years, that I think you can reflect on some of these questions about political ethics of the oppressed against the background of that. And in some ways, it's a little easier than taking up, I'm happy to talk about, of course, the contemporary issues that arise. So that's part of the reason for that.
1: Exploring the political ethics of the oppressed, Shelby will in his lectures draw lessons from Richard Wright, who is a key figure in the Black radical tradition and an important American author of novels, short stories, poems, and nonfiction. Richard Nathaniel Wright was born in Roxy in 1908 and died in Paris in 1960. He is most famous for writings concerning racial themes, especially depicting the discrimination, violence, and injustice that African Americans were experiencing during the late 19th to mid-20th centuries. His best-known works include the short story collection Uncle Tom's Children, based on the question how may a black man live in a country that denies his humanity, the novel Native Son, which was a bestseller, and Black Boy, which is an account of the extreme poverty of his childhood and young manhood in the South. His later works include the novel The Outsider, acclaimed as the first American existential novel, the socio-political narrative Black Power, and the novel The Long Green, among other things.
2: I'm also curious about the way you want to bring in Richard Wright and his novels, his thoughts, it's also, a question how to somehow interweave philosophical, analytical tools and concepts with, like, interpreting literature.
0: Yeah, this is the thing I've been thinking about for a bit. I mean, part of what, if you want to draw insights from the Black political tradition, you have to be open to a range of genres of writing, or even other broader modes of expression. They might even include, the visual arts and so on. Because people typically don't I mean, there are exceptions, you know, I mean, you know, Du Bois was an academic, and of course, he can write an academic tome and that kind of thing.

0: But a lot of the figures in the tradition who are most influential, they don't really write like a treatise or an essay in a traditional kind of scholarly way. Or maybe they don't even write political pamphlets or anything like that. But they often express themselves in other genres of writing. Sometimes that's in autobiography or memoir. Sometimes that's in poetry. Sometimes that's in fiction. And I think it's very difficult to take that tradition seriously if you're not willing to engage these other ways of writing. And I don't think that puts me out of step with a lot of with the broader Western philosophical tradition. I think a lot of philosophers have done the same, right? I mean, have, you know, written using literature or autobiography and more oracular modes of expression, more poetic modes of expression and the like. I mean, that lots of figures in the tradition have done that. So I don't think it's like an unusual thing to do. It's just that I think in the case of the Black political tradition, it's characteristic of the modes of expression that it takes these other forms. So that requires sort of, you know, trying to draw out some of the philosophical and moral lessons that are not always put forward as, you know, rigorous linear argumentation. So, which is, of course, what I'm used to and I'm very comfortable with, but that's not really what they're doing. The nice thing about Wright is he was very interested in philosophy, deeply interested in philosophy, and very interested in existentialism in particular. He was good friends with Sartre and Beauvoir, and, you know, he's an exile, could move to, you know, expatriate, moved to France, and he was a part of that larger community influenced by, you know, Camus and others. He's in that tradition in a lot of ways, and best understood is in that tradition of kind of existentialism, phenomenology. It's not my tradition exactly, but he is a part of that philosophical tradition. He even wrote an existentialist novel, The Outsider, to kind of explore his philosophical ideas in that, in the form in fiction, which of course many other people have done as well. And I'm also interested in the role of autobiography and memoir, which I think has been very critical in the Black tradition, you know, from the slave narrative. So even if you're reading Frederick Douglass, you know, he writes three autobiographies, you know, I mean, he writes in the mode of, you know, the moral lessons are drawn from stories he tells about his own life. And he wrote essays too, of course, and he could, and he's a great orator. But that mode of giving voice to a moral vision, to a diagnosis of the times, to a sense of what our ethical obligations are to one another, or to what it means to live a dignified life, those get expressed in the form of kind of memoir, autobiography. So I think that's characteristic of the tradition, and many of the major figures in it write books like that. And so I felt like I needed to kind of take that seriously. So I'm doing that in the lectures to try to, you know, take a book like Black Boy, his autobiography, or in the full thing was called American Hunger, and read it philosophically in a way, or take his last novel, The Long Dream, which most people don't read. He's mostly famous for writing Black Boy and his first novel, Native Son. But I think one of the some of the other work he did, I think, is just as important, like his first set of short stories, Uncle Tom's Children, which I've written about before and I'll revisit, I think are important for the kind of questions I want to raise. But also the last book, The Long Dream, I think revisits a lot of the questions that were raised in Uncle Tom's Children. And I think he changes his mind about some things, and it challenges some things that I have thought about the political ethics of the oppressed. And so I wanted to revisit that to kind of see whether some of the things that might have seemed harsh requirements on the oppressed, ethical requirements on the oppressed as expressed in Uncle Tom's Children, they seem less demanding when you get to the Long Dream. And I'm interested in why that's so, what's changed in his thinking. So there will be, you know, some interpretation of fictional works, autobiographical works, but also some nonfiction works. He also wrote a lot about African decolonization movements. He wrote a lot about, African-Asian solidarity in response to imperialism, you know, perfectly, you know, legible to philosophers as nonfiction works. So those will come up as well.
1: 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Under the title Political Ethics of the Oppressed, on Freedom, Solidarity, and Self-Respect, Tommy will be delivering three consecutive lectures taking place at Haus der Kultur und der Welt in Berlin from June 18th to June 20th, 2025. 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To stay up to date with all events of the Center for Social Critique, sign up for our newsletter on our website www.criticaltheoryinberlin.de. My name is Izette Schumacher. Thank you for listening. Take care. I hope you will join us again next time. Bye-bye.

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